0: now be hitting Serb forces who are attacking ethnic Albanians in Kosovo. And President Clinton says the campaign will go on.
1: We must and we will continue until Serb Slobodan Milosevic accepts peace, or we have seriously damaged his capacity to make war.
0: Also in the program, the despair of Aung San Suu Kyi after the Burmese military government deprives her of a deathbed reunion with her husband. That's here on The World Today. First, today's main stories in detail.
2: I'm Eileen McHugh with BBC World Service News. NATO has announced it's broadening its operations against Yugoslavia and will be attacking tanks and other ground forces of the Yugoslav army and the Serbian police for the first time. A NATO spokesman said they were trying to stop Belgrade's systematic campaign against civilians in Kosovo. Our defense correspondent, Jonathan Marcus, reports from NATO's headquarters in Brussels.
3: NATO will intensify its attacks against Yugoslav forces on the ground. This strategy is not without considerable risk. It may mean NATO warplanes flying lower, maybe even in daylight operations, as they seek out ground targets. This could expose them to shoulder-fired missiles and Yugoslav anti-aircraft guns. NATO planners had wanted to spend more time focusing on air defense sites, but the harrowing reports of massacres, indiscriminate shootings and roundups in Kosovo itself has forced NATO's hand.
2: As the air raids went on into their fourth night, Belgrade was again among the main targets, with powerful explosions in parts of the city. The Yugoslav president, Slobodan Milosevic, has remained defiant, denouncing the raids. He said NATO's action must be resisted and was the worst threat to peace since the Second World War. NATO says there are continuing reports that ethnic Albanians in Kosovo are being killed, looted, harassed and intimidated. The government in neighboring Albania says around 15,000 refugees have crossed into the country throughout Saturday and that thousands more are on their way. The OSCE confirmed the arrival of about 3,000 people but said the situation was changing rapidly. Paul Wood reports from the Macedonian capital, Skopje.
4: The anticipated flood of Kosovo-Albanian refugees is as yet still a trickle. Aid workers believe that may be because many people are too terrified to leave their homes. And in fact, reports from Kosovo suggest that the road from the regional capital Pristina to the Macedonian border is almost completely deserted. At the border post, one woman who had made the journey from Pristina said that armed Serb civilians were burning buildings and firing their weapons in all directions.
2: The Russian parliament has overwhelmingly passed a resolution condemning the NATO bombing of Yugoslavia. The resolution described the airstrikes as an act of aggression and a gross violation of the United Nations Charter and called for new talks to find a political solution in Kosovo. Now, the rest of the news, the Paraguayan Senate has been hearing the arguments of the defense in the impeachment trial of President Raul Cubas. A lawyer for the president said his client was a victim of a conspiracy between the legislature and the judiciary to remove him from power. President Cubas is facing impeachment over accusations that he abused his power by freeing a close political ally, Lina Oviedo, who'd been jailed for mounting a failed coup. Meanwhile, demonstrations between supporters and opponents of the president have been continuing in the capital, Asuncion. Robert Plummer looks at the background of the crisis.
5: It's been 10 years since military rule ended in Paraguay with the ousting of General Alfredo Stroessner, but the country is still struggling to escape its infamous authoritarian past. The main problem is that although the general himself was forced to leave Paraguay, the organization that served as his political vehicle during his 35-year rule, the Colorado Party, still has a firm grip on the levers of power. Despite the best efforts of two significant opposition parties, whoever controls the Colorados controls Paraguay. Hence the bitter factional feuding within the party that has now culminated in the murder of Vice President Luis Maria Argaña and moves to impeach the president, Raúl Cubas.
2: The United States Secretary of State, Madeleine Albright, has sharply criticized the Burmese military government for their refusal to grant a visa to the cancer-stricken husband of the Burmese opposition leader Aung San Suu Kyi. Michael Arris died in hospital in Britain on Saturday after a long illness. Mrs. Albright said that in denying the couple a farewell meeting, the Burmese authorities had shown a callous disregard of the most basic of humanitarian principles. The death of Dr. Aris came a day after Miss Su Chi refused an offer by the Burmese authorities to allow her to travel to his bedside. An emergency session of the World Trade Organization called in Geneva to try to decide who should be its new Director General has failed to make progress on the issue. The choice of successor to Renato Ruggiero, who steps down at the end of April, has been narrowed down to two candidates, the Thai Deputy Prime Minister Supachai Panichpak and the former Prime Minister of New Zealand, Mike Moore. Developing countries have strong support for Mr. Panichpak.
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14: Thank you.

I come from the dark side. I'm a lawyer. I'm a law professor, and I teach the law of cyberspace, but I got my start teaching something called constitutional law. Constitutional law. I teach constitutional law. You guys do it. I teach my students about the ways that structures and legal order makes freedom possible. You guys code it. I come from the 18th century. My lessons were taught by people like Jefferson and Madison. You are the 21st century, and your code is teaching my students what freedom really is. Code is law, and you are the lawmakers. Now, this idea that code is law and that the coders are architecting this space of freedom that we call the internet, this idea is lost on most of the lawyers that I talk to. It's lost on most of the governments that think about cyberspace, but it's most forcefully absent among you who are architecting and building this space of freedom and the changes that this space of freedom are undergoing. Among you, this idea that code is law is lost. You don't think about it. You think your job is engineering, simple engineering. You just write the code. You let the boring stuff to my students. You let the stupid stuff to the East Coast coders, the people in Washington. You do the cool stuff, the West Coast code, the code that defines the freedom that the internet is. You do just tech. But the fact is, there's no such thing as just tech anymore. Because the world we step into, the world we've tripped into, the world that most of those most powerful in this world would like it that we hadn't fallen into, the world that is the future is a world defined by your code. And the freedoms and the possibility and the platform for innovation that that code defines is as you write it. Now, what is that architecture? In 1964, a RAND researcher named Paul Baran had an idea for a network architecture that was close to the architecture of the internet, not quite. And Baran was probably not the first to come up with this idea, but he was the first to get the Defense Department to pay attention to the idea. This idea for a packet-switched network was something new to the Defense Department, and they were keen to find a way to make the world safe for nuclear war. And so they were eager to follow Baran's suggestion that this might be a telecommunications system that would do just that. And so the Defense Department took Baran's idea to their network experts, a company called AT&T. And they presented the idea to AT&T, and AT&T, in increasing frustration, resisted the idea, and in one particular moment, captured in an extraordinary interview conducted by John Naughton in his book, A Brief History of the Future, an AT&T executive encapsulated what it was about this network that made AT&T resist it. Jack Osterman said, "First, this network could never possibly work. And second, if it did work, we are damned if we will allow the creation of a competitor to ourselves."
allow. The AT&T network had a certain architecture. That architecture centralized the decision about which kinds of innovations would be allowed in the network owner. That power centralized in the network owner was backed up by a government that regulated to guarantee that decisions about innovation affecting that network would be made by the network owner. Now, obviously, some of these innovations about how this network could be used would benefit the network owner. Those innovations the network owner would embrace and extend. But the innovations of this network that did not benefit the network owner, the innovations that might challenge the network owner or create an environment within which competition might exist, those innovations in this world had a snowball's chance in hell. Those innovations would not be supported by this network owner, and so any innovator, any rational innovator, or at least any innovator with a bottom line to support, would steer his innovation elsewhere. That architecture, centralizing decisions about what innovation would be allowed, was an architecture that stifled innovation around that platform. Now, the internet was built on a different architectural design. It was built with different assumptions built into its core. First described by network architects Jerome Saltzer, David Clark, and David Reed, this network embraced an architecture encapsulated in the argument the end-to-end design. And as you know, the end-to-end design is a principle, it's an ideal. It says design the network so that the network remains as simple as possible, and so that intelligence in this network gets built at the edge or in the ends. Now, the motivation for this idea was a fundamental sense of humility. These were some of the best network architects at the time. They, more than anyone else, understood what networks could be used for. But the fundamental idea that they knew more than anyone else is that they had no idea how this network would develop. They had no idea how it would be used, and they wanted to architect it. They wanted to build it. They wanted its code to guarantee that it could develop in any number of ways. And so they selected a design that built minimal intelligence in the network and maximum control at the ends. This was their constitution. It was their foundational principle. Now, this architecture, this principle, has a different effect on innovation. This principle builds into its design the idea that there is no one on this network who can decide what innovation will be allowed. This design builds into its ideal that any system that gets developed for this network that complies with the basic TCP/IP protocol will run on this network. The network is simple, or in David Eisenberg's words, stupid. It can no more decide which packets it likes than the post office can decide which letters criticize it. This network builds into its design a simplicity that means it cannot discriminate against ideas it doesn't like. And that has an effect on innovation. What that means is that innovators know that their innovations, whether in the business model of the network owner or not, will run on this network.
they know that if they develop an idea that is something valuable to the users of the network will accept it. It doesn't have the intelligence to shut it out. It doesn't have the power to decide what should not be allowed. Now, that environment, that architecture, that principle is in the minds of we from the 19th century, its constitution. That architecture builds an ideal which has an effect on innovation and therefore freedom. That architecture embeds values that have affected, dramatically affected, in ways no one ever expected, the kind of innovation and creativity that this network would support. Those ideas, embedded in simple network protocols, formed the constitution of this space of innovation. Now, when this space called the internet first came into the public's mind, there was this bizarre excitement around the internet and its relationship to my kind, to law and government. And the argument went something like this. The internet is a fundamental architecture of freedom. You can do and say what you want in this space. No one can regulate you. In the words of John Gilmore, the internet interprets censorship and damage and simply routes around it. It is a system built to guarantee its freedom. And many from the culture that built this architecture rejoiced in this freedom. And some, the libertarians among this group, were extraordinarily excited by the idea that finally here there was an architecture, a space that government could not control. Finally, here there was a place where the government could not reach its hands because it was built, it was designed, it was architected to be free of the government's control. And this was not just some decision by lawyers writing a constitution. This was a decision embedded in the code, and it could not be altered by governments. Now, at the time this idea became common in the circles of those that I populate when I don't get the chance to talk to you, when this idea became common, it terrified many who had no idea what the internet would be. It terrified, for example, Hollywood and the recording industry, because here was a picture of an architecture where people could connect and distribute content outside of the traditional structures of control that copyright law created. And it terrified governments, because here was a place where people could connect and behave as they wished. They could be free outside of the control of the state. And these traditional structures of control, both commercial and governmental, then began thinking about how they could make this space different. How they could make the architecture of the net such that it was not a place where people were necessarily free, such that it was not a place where innovation was necessarily uncontrolled. And so there was this bizarre mix where those who wrote the code spoke as if the code could not be changed. And those who knew nothing about the code spent millions to design ways to change the code. Now, the one thing all of you know, if you know anything, is that there's no such thing as necessary in the context of code design. If there's an architecture of the internet that constructed the internet such that it was free,
and such that innovation could be built on top of it, there's a different architecture of the net, such that behavior is not free, or that innovation can be controlled. And if there is that different architecture, those different technologies can be layered on top of this initial architecture of freedom. There's no necessity to the initial design of the internet. It can be changed, and obviously it is being changed, not at the level of TCP/IP, but at the level of layers of technology that get added on top to enable a type of control or a type of intelligence or a type of power that the original architecture didn't have. Now, the motivations for these new layers on the internet is not evil. The motivations is not the NSA or the CIA deciding this is how they're going to change the internet. This is not a story of the dark forces doing something smart for once. This is the unintended consequence of commerce building the net out to enable commerce to flourish. Now, by identifying the changes that have occurred and that are occurring now, I don't mean to say that commerce is the enemy either. I don't mean to say that we could imagine an internet where commerce was not the most important part of what made the network function. I don't mean by this criticism to criticize the idea that coders ought to be building for a space where people get paid. But I do want you to see, you in particular to see, how changes in this architecture, and more importantly, changes that my students bring to the net, changes in the legal architecture around which the net gets built, change the architecture for innovation, undermine the original constitution that the internet was, and change the incentives for people to innovate in ways that no one could predict. It is to change the network from that fundamentally humble design of the network architects who built it into an architecture where once again there are those who get to decide how innovation occurs. Now, these changes are happening in different contexts. And let me describe three contexts in which they're happening. We can simplify your elegant layered structure for understanding a network. We can simplify it so we lawyers can understand it into three separate layers. Let's talk about the physical layer of the internet as distinct from a logical layer of the internet, as distinct from a content layer on the internet. The physical layer is just the machines and wires that constitute the network as we know it. The logical layer is the set of protocols and the technology that enables the physical layer to interconnect. It is at its base the protocols of TCP/IP, but on top of that, it's the platforms that make the network run, both network platforms and desktop platforms, both code that runs servers and code that runs desktop machines. That's the logical layer. And the content layer is the stuff that gets served across this logical layer that makes the physical layer run. Now, it's the character of the original internet that the physical layer was owned. It was controlled. It was the property of companies and government property. It was property of corporations that laid telephone lines. It was as truly as my car is owned by a particular person or company. But on top of this owned physical layer, the logical layer of the internet created something that was free. Not free, as the greatest philosopher of our era perhaps said, not free
in the sense of free beer, free in the sense of free speech. A free logical layer in the sense not that it didn't cost anything to get access to it, but that the resources it made available were made available equally to everyone. This is the consequence of an end-to-end design. It's a consequence of a best efforts network. It's a consequence of a network that decides that no controller will decide who gets to use the resources when and for what purpose. It was, in the terms of legal property theory, a commons, an innovation commons that opened itself up for any innovator who wanted to use the resources of that network to simply connect and feed the network with the innovation. Now, on top of that logical layer, the content layer was both controlled and free. The controlled is the content that is sold or protected. The controlled is the content to which access is limited either by technology or law. The free is the content which is guaranteed to be available to anyone equally, available either because nothing is charged for it or because it is just served and guaranteed to remain in a commons. Now, the key is to see how this original network mixed this control and free together. It wasn't the complete freedom that some in this field talk about. It wasn't the lack of any systems of control. It wasn't the world where commerce could make nothing. But it also was not a world where property governed all the way down. It was not the world where the most important resource was controlled by systems of control. It was a mixture of free and controlled. Now, at every layer of this network, we are seeing changes from the original architecture that will affect the opportunity for innovation. At every layer, we are seeing changes to transform this original environment, the environment for innovation created by what I've called the constitution that was given to us. We're seeing changes brought about by lawyers and technologists who look at features of the original internet and call them bugs, who look at characters of the original design and say, these features have got to be changed so that the character they offered innovators or creators is no longer as we imagined it, so that the network is not the network that it was. What are these changings? Let's start at the logical layer. It's an accident of the history of the regulation of telephones that just at the time the internet is taking off, the physical infrastructure upon which it is it's originally served, the telephone system, is undergoing a massive change in the regulatory environment that controls it. It's an accident of history that it's 1984 when the government finally decides we don't need a monopoly running the telephone system. When the government finally decides we will break up that monopoly telephone system and impose on it rules of neutrality, impose on it rules that say you must take all traffic and treat it neutrally, you must make your wires open for interconnection, you must allow competition using your resources. Now, the regime that followed the breakup of the telephone company in 1984 created an extraordinary opportunity for those who wanted to experiment with new ways to run telecommunication systems. And the greatest beneficiary of this opportunity for experimentation was the internet.
For as people began to develop new ways to use telephone wires to connect and construct a network, as people could use their ordinary telephone wires to connect to this network, the network owner was not allowed by the law to discriminate against these new uses. And so this network gets born in a context where the network owner is forbidden from imposing restrictions on the use of the network or discriminations on the use of the network that would benefit it and stifle new innovation. Now, we were unique in the world in this design. We were the first to fundamentally deregulate our telecommunications system in a way that would directly affect the opportunity for innovation. And we did it quite accidentally in the sense that no one imagined that the breakup of AT&T would produce the internet. What they wanted was lower telephone costs. They had no clue that there would be a connection between this weird system for connecting voice and the potential for a network to connect data. They had no clue. They didn't do it because that's what they wanted, but they did it. They created this neutral environment, and the internet was built on top of it. And the internet, as I've described in the principles of end-to-end, itself also architected the network so the network would be neutral. Now, as the network moves off of narrowband lines, or more generally, as it moves off of lines that are regulated by this principle of neutrality, it is developing in a way that is different from the original design of the original internet. As the network moves to broadband technologies, broadband providers are layering onto the original internet a kind of intelligence that enables them to discriminate in ways that fit their business model. This is not evil. This is not about the dark forces winning. This is about their understanding of what will make their business work best. But the consequence is unavoidable to see the development of technologies that facilitate control over the kinds of content and applications that run on this network. Now, you know these technologies better than I. You know the structures of policy-based routers which are being built into cable networks. You know the promise of this opportunity to select content that flows more quickly and content, therefore, that flows more slowly. You know the abilities that get built in when you can know your customer perfectly well and track the data and activities of your customer wherever the customer goes. You know this because you're building this. You're building architectures that enable this. And for the most part, these architectures and these technologies can function in a perfectly benign way. But sometimes they can function to stifle new innovation. They can function to stifle the opportunity for innovators whose view of how the network should be used differs from the network owner, stifles the opportunity for them to deploy their technologies. So, in the context of video, cable companies make lots of money streaming video to television sets. Some people think it would be a great idea to stream video to computers. Early in the development of the cable broadband network, the largest owner of the cable broadband networks, a company, surprise, surprise, called AT&T, began to architect their networks in ways that would facilitate or inhibit certain types of network uses. One rule imposed by the original ISP on the suppliers of content to this network was that no more than 10 minutes of streaming video would be allowed across the network servers.
When asked about this limitation, sometimes they said, quite sensibly, that they were trying to avoid congestion. But sometimes when asked about this limitation, they said something a little bit more honest, not quite as intelligent. They said this, a man named Daniel Summers, who at the time was head of AT&T's internet services, said, when asked, article for USA Today, will AT&T permit the streaming of video to computers? Answer, we didn't spend $56 billion on a cable network to, quote, have the blood sucked from our veins. AT&T would decide what kinds of innovation on their network they would allow. And not just AT&T. We're not just AT&T among the 10,000 different internet service providers that would be providing internet service for broadband era. Not just AT&T, but this right to decide what innovation is allowed is insisted upon as well by every major broadband provider, not just AT&T, AOL, and Time Warner. The right to decide, whether exercised or not, is insisted upon. And in a bizarre accident of regulation, it turns out that the regulations that govern cable networks, as distinct from the regulations that govern telephone networks, give cable providers the right to make that decision. And not only does the law seem to give them this right, but in a bizarre Blade Runner-esque twist of jurisprudence in the D.C. Circuit Court of Appeals, the federal court in Washington, D.C., it seems now that the First Amendment to the United States Constitution will guarantee cable owners the right to architect their network however they want, including to architect their network inconsistent with this original architecture of the design of the network, to architect it, in other words, to enable a decision about which content and which applications will be allowed. The Constitution of the United States will give them the right to build this network in a way which is fundamentally inconsistent with the design of the original internet, and that difference will affect the opportunity for innovation that exists. Now, that's one feature of the logical layer. There are others that are more common. I know that there are many who are skeptical, including the DC Circuit, apparently, skeptical about the government's case against Microsoft. There's good reason to be skeptical about much in the case about Microsoft. But understand the essence of the government's claim. Whether the court will uphold this claim is an increasingly questionable proposition. But just understand and see the essence. The government said Microsoft built a platform. That platform inspired extraordinary innovations. Many are skeptical about the power of that platform. I don't have a qualification to say whether those skepticisms are justified. I'll just notice that this platform did fuel extraordinary innovation in a wide range of areas. And the government said that innovation is extraordinarily good for our economy. But the government said when there was an innovation that threatened the power of the platform owner acted to stifle that innovation. And not just in the context of browsers, but in every significant context, the government said, when an innovation threatened the power of the platform owner, this platform owner acted against it. Now, you can believe or not believe what the government said, and there are many who rightfully disbelieve the government's claims. It's not important here to figure out whether it's true or not. What's important is to notice the nature of the argument. The argument is exactly the same argument that exists in the context of a platform of the network. The argument is when the platform owner exercises power against innovators
who innovate in a way that threatens the platform owner, then that stifles innovation. And it stifles innovation because people who envision the use of this technology in ways that are fundamentally different, in ways that don't necessarily support the existing platform owner, those innovators won't waste their time. They will spend their energy doing something that they can get a return from, and what they can get a return from is not innovation where the network owner exercises power against them. Now, this platform, the Microsoft platform, however powerful that it is different from a very different code base, one that you heard of at the beginning of this conference, one that I want to mention again at the end. It's different from free software or open source software. It's different from free software or open source software because the code of that platform is controlled by a single actor. That power to control the code, not just because they own the code, but because they don't release the source for that code, that power to control the code means that this platform owner can behave strategically. Not that it can do anything it wants, not that it could dump the GUI interface and expect most people to continue to use the platform. Might get some of us to use the platform, but most people, if the GUI interface were dropped, would not return, not use the platform. So it's not an absolute power, but it is relative to an open source or free software platform, more power. Because if there is a strategic decision to be made about how to exercise power to punish innovation, that's exactly the power that a closed source platform can exercise, and an open source or free software platform cannot. There could be no equivalent claim made against the new Linux operating system that the government has made against Microsoft. There could be no such claim because the tools to take apart whatever misbehavior was alleged are always in the hands of the network users. That architecture, that platform is architected to guarantee that the platform owner doesn't have the ultimate power to say what kind of innovations for that platform will be allowed. It is built and guaranteed because of the source code that's available and the licenses that protect that source code. It is built and guaranteed to be open and neutral in the future. Now, whether you believe one platform wins over the other doesn't matter so much here. The only point I'm trying to get you to see is the way in which exercising power over a platform, whether the network or the desktop platform, creates the opportunity for exactly the kind of chill on innovation that the internet represented the inversion of. It creates the opportunity for innovators to be punished. And the surest way to scare investments, venture capital, and innovators away from the next great idea is to open up the opportunity for their next great idea to be punished. Now, those are changes. Those are powers at the logical layer. The more dramatic and the less justifiable changes that are occurring right now are changes that are happening at the content layer. And these are changes which are primarily the product of people like me, people trained by me, people who are using East Coast code to change the character of the world constituted by West Coast code. People are using law to change the environment constituted by technology so as to regain control over innovation in this field. Now, this is a
conversation we can have in two contexts. One is patents, and the other is copyrights. Let me start with copyright briefly. Copyright law in the United States is often called intellectual property. Ordinary people know what property is. It's the sort of thing that you have in your car or your house. We all have intuitions about that property. Those intuitions are, I get to control it perfectly and forever. If the government takes it from me, it must pay me for it. There's no such thing as fair use of my car. Now, when that idea, those sets of ideas about property get carried over into this construction of lawyers called intellectual property, it causes great confusion. People think that just as I ought to have perfect control over my real property, I ought to have perfect control over my intellectual property. Just as my control over real property is forever, so too my control over intellectual property is forever. Just as there's no such thing as fair use in my car, so too should there be no such thing as fair use in my intellectual property, in my copyright. Those are the ideas which this property rhetoric suggests. But the Constitution, which created the power to create something called copyright, spoke very differently about this power. It didn't speak of intellectual property. That's a term constructed by lawyers at the turn of the 19th century. It spoke of exclusive rights, or in the language of the time, monopolies. Because that's what copyrights and patents are, government-granted monopolies. And it spoke of these monopolies being granted not for perpetual times, not absolutely. It spoke about these monopolies being granted for limited times. What did they have in mind? When the framers created the first copyright statute, it protected maps, charts, and books against republishing by competitors. It protected those maps, charts, and books for 14 years. To get that protection, you had to register the work. Of the 13,000 titles published between 1790 and 1799, there were 556 registrations filed. 95% of the copyrightable work fell immediately into the public domain, and the vast majority of that which was protected fell into the public domain after 14 years. For though you could renew for another 14 years, most did not. Now, this limitation was a limitation on the right of publishers. In 1790, there were 127 publishers in the United States. This regulation was a regulation on them, and it had a very specific meaning. It said, you cannot republish without permission the works of a copyrighted owner, and not the works of any copyrighted owner. We should not forget, our outrage at China notwithstanding, until 1891, we did not protect foreign copyrights in the United States. We were born a pirate nation. We said in our copyright laws, pirates, turn your efforts at piracy against English and French authors. Leave the Americans alone. That's what copyright law meant. Now, in the 200 years since the framers enacted the first copyright statute, copyright law in America has changed in the way that an oak tree is a change from an acorn. Copyright law has changed. It no longer covers maps, charts, and books. It covers any creative act reduced to a tangible medium. It doesn't cover it for 14 years. It covers it for the life of the author plus 70 years, which in the case of Irving Berlin's work is 140 years. It doesn't protect it against republishing by pirate publishers. It protects it against practically every derivative use you could make of that originally copyrighted material, translate it, set it to song, put it in a movie, recapture it for some other form. All of that is protected and regulated by the law.
And it protects not those things that are registered. It protects these creative works automatically upon creation for a life term that exceeds the term of the life of the author. And it protects this not just against publishers, not just against the equivalent of the 127 publishers in 1790, it protects it against absolutely everybody who has a technology that can, quote, copy, which means absolutely everyone with a computer. This tiny little regulation of a tiny little part of the American public in 1790 has morphed in the last 200 years to be a massive regulation of absolutely everything that all of us do all the time. This regulation is what we call copyright law. Now, the expansion of copyright law is, I think, fundamentally justified in most of its contexts. Its expansion protects things now that were not protected originally. The framers didn't protect music. We protect music. And though there are those who say that the framers were onto something, our system of protection has produced Britney Spears and Madonna. Theirs produced Beethoven and Brahms. Though there are those who say it's not clear we've actually made progress here, I fundamentally believe in the power and importance of copyright law to protect creative works so that authors get paid. But the point by remarking the expansion of control is not to argue that therefore control is bad. The point is to suggest the inertia of this change and to suggest where that inertia is going as we move into cyberspace. For to stop this expansion of control, given the inertia it has over these 200 years, would require an extraordinary social act. But instead, the social act, the technological change that has most dramatically affected copyright law, is a change that will only increase the power of control that copyright law gives. It's not a change that will increase the opportunity for balance, for a limitation in control, for this balance between access and control that the framers designed. It is a change that will enable perfect control or more perfect control over copyrighted material than we have seen at any time in our history. And that change, ironically enough, is this extraordinary technology that we call the internet. For the internet is building technologies that will enable content holders to exercise more perfect control over their content through technologies of trusted systems and technologies of encryption that are used in such systems. And the law is now backing up these incredible new technological controls through statutes called the Digital Millennium Copyright Act. This combination of law from the East and law from the West, of East Coast and West Coast code together, mean the power for content holders to control the distribution and use of content in a way in which they have never in the past been able to control it. Now, we hear about this debate in the context of a case called Napster. And Napster, for most, is a hard case to understand. For most people, what Napster seems to be a case about is about the right of kids to steal music. And if that's what Napster is about, it is an uninteresting case. But there's a much more fundamental issue at stake in Napster. The issue is, who will control innovation in distribution of content in this new space? For let me tell you about the first Napster. It's a company called the Cable Television System. The first Napster in our history were companies in the 1960s and 1970s who strung up technologies to enable them to steal content from broadcasters and sell it to consumers.
They stole content by putting up this technology. They made money by selling it to consumers through the wires. And twice, the Supreme Court was asked by copyright holders, please stop this theft. And twice the Supreme Court said, copyright law doesn't apply here. And so it took many years before Congress finally sat down and decided they would need to address this question of, quote, theft by cable television, commercial theft by cable television. And in 1976, when cable television was a powerful and important industry, Congress finally sat down and made a decision about this theft. And Congress passed a law that made an important compromise that protected innovation. Congress said, content providers have the right to compensation. But we are not going to allow this right to compensation to be leveraged into the power to control innovation in cable television. We don't want the broadcasters to be able to leverage their power into a power over cable television. So we will say cable television owners have a compulsory right to license material from the copyright holders so that the copyright holders get paid. But because this compulsory license guarantees them the right to get access to this content, the compulsory license will not be used to stifle the opportunity for innovation in cable television. The compulsory license means that this resource is free, in the sense of free speech, to cable providers to use and deploy as they wish. And what that meant was that innovation in cable television was not controlled by the broadcasters. Now, the same issue exists in Napster. The issue is not whether artists should be paid. Of course, artists should be paid. The issue is whether the power the labels have should be leveraged into the power to decide which kinds of innovation and distribution should be permitted. The question is whether Hillary Rosen gets what she wants when she said, in response to a question about why they were suing Napster, she said, our objective is to send a message to venture capitalists that the only modes of distribution that will be allowed are those that we approve, those that we have signed off on. It is the use of law to exercise the power to leverage control from the old world into the new. When there's a perfectly obvious and historically repeated example of how Congress could strike another balance to permit innovation in this new space to grow without control of the old. Now, that's one change. You've suffered most extensively under changes caused by patent law, I imagine. As lawyers convinced that patents, which have always done good, we tell ourselves over and over and over again, must do good here too, that patents as a form of government regulation are a form of government regulation that can only help the software industry. The software industry, which at the time patents were taking off, was not asking for anybody's help, were given this great government benefit of new regulation in the form of patent protection as a way to spur innovation. Now, this regulation imposes costs on the system. It is like any regulation in its imposing of costs, and one wants to know, where are the Republicans when you need them? Where is the government's regulatory impact statement that has evaluated whether patents in this field will do any good? Because economists have told us for a long time that in fields of innovation like software, there's great reasons to be skeptical about the power that patents will create, especially when they are as long

with the changes being made in technology to give them the power to control what innovations will be permitted. These two changes at the logical and the content layer together create an environment for innovation which is fundamentally unlike the environment we had before. Now, what do we do in response to these changes? Well, most of you are like most of the sensible people that I hang out with. We do nothing about it. We do nothing about it for two reasons. One, we do nothing about it because we live in a culture where the idea of increasing these technologies of control, whether it's called property or whether it's called the free market's control of the cable television system, sounds to us like good policy. We believe that increasing propertization will only increase prosperity, that property is good, so more property is better, control is good, so more control is better. And so as these changes occur, at a deep level, it seems like this makes sense. But the thing that we, you, most importantly, and we as a culture in following you should notice is that the innovation of the internet didn't come from a system of perfect control. The innovation of the internet didn't happen because property rights defined every access to bandwidth. The opportunities of innovation that were created by the innovation commons of the internet were defined by free access, not by controlled access. And so the lesson that should teach us is that this simple model, more property is better, more control is better, has got to be complexified by the reality we have just gone through. But we don't do that. We let the simple model control. And more than that, the second reason is that most of us have no patience for the idea of doing something through the ordinary ways in which something is done, politics, in response. We have no patience for the idea because politics is a pathetic system that surrounds us. It's a waste of our time, most of us, and it has no appeal to those of us, and especially you, who get to live in a world where logic reigns, where the code's actually got to run, where the idea that you can write code that just is bullshit is an idea that lives for a very short time in the West Coast, even though it flourishes among code writers in the East Coast. You are code writers who know how to make code run, and you have no patience for those other code writers. And so the fact is, you do nothing, most of us do nothing, as those who buy the East Coast code writers get them to change the code so that this environment for innovation changes. We sit back and do nothing as these changes occur. They don't happen in the night. It's not a surprise. It's not something that's secretly going on because the dark forces have turned invisible. These are obvious transformations brought about by government. And they're having their effect. And they're having their effect with zero real resistance by us, by you. Now, I've flown myself around the world and to as many of these conferences as it will have me to just say one thing. You guys gave us the most important constitution this country has seen in the last 100 years. I'm biased. I have to say that the 200-year-old constitution was pretty good, and so let's leave it open question which is better. But yours, in the form of the architecture of the internet and the innovation and freedom that built, that is an extraordinary accomplishment. Not by a bunch of Washington politicians, not by lawyers, there were no lawyers in the room, but by coders who had a set of values which they embedded in their code. This world is being taken away, not by secret actions, but by
obvious changes.

And there are changes that happen at a layer that you understand. And so if anyone can do something about this, if anyone has credibility to stand up and say to Washington, at least look at what made this work, at least understand what patents do here, at least see how these differences in an architecture of innovation will affect innovation. If you don't stand up and say that, no one will. No one will, and no one will hear it. No one listens to me. I'm a lawyer. We've earned our right not to be listened to, unfortunately. No one listens to politicians, not even to themselves do they listen to it. You have the credibility here. And yet in these debates, you're not there. So, this is our future. It's to pass from the present, which you have produced, into a world which my students will re-architect. And I come here, and I ask for your time, and I'm grateful for the time you've given me, because I ask you to participate in this remaking, not just by recoding against the tradition of freedom you built, but by getting the rest of us to understand the values and the opportunity that you created. Get us to see that by doing something more than the coding which you do. Get us to see that by teaching us the importance and the values in your code. Thank you very much.

0: I've been asked to answer some questions, and I'm happy to take some time if there are any questions. I can't really see anybody out there. I'm assuming people are in the audience still. Yeah. So the question is, what do I think about the possibility of the internet becoming a sovereign nation? I think the internet is a sovereign nation in the sense that it is a structure of regulation and control. I like the sovereign nation's power as it, in version one, net 95. I love net 95. The question we've got to ask is what happens as that sovereignty changes, as it becomes not the benign, neutral regulator that Net 95 was, but becomes a much more controlled regulator that governments are trying to create and that commerce in some places are creating. So in the sense that sovereignty matters, which is who exercises control, I think the network has already been sovereign. And so rather than thinking about this purely as a lawyer, who's the relevant government, think about it as who exercises the power, and that's what the network did, right? We tried to sell the idea of First Amendment to the world for 50 years. Nobody bought it. Then you guys architected into their telephone systems a network called the internet that protected the First Amendment values of free speech more effectively than any government had ever done that before. You did that in your code. That was sovereign. And it's that type of sovereignty, this more realistic understanding of what makes regulation function, that I'm trying to argue for. So the internet is sovereign. Let's now argue about what kind of values it ought to be embracing. Here.
1: Jim Massey, International News Agency. Mr. Lessig, given that you've given us a call to stand up and teach the government regulators in Washington the impact that their government code will have on our technology code, and given that we are not lawyers, we're not government regulators, we don't sit in Washington for hours on end in endless boring meetings delineating, speaking, defining, listing, talking. We need a matrix, a structured array of what our tech code does to their tech code and what their tech code can do to our tech code. And if you will give us that structured array, that list, that implication, impact, definition statement, then we can speak. Because I can say to you, we don't know enough about what they're thinking to tell them what they need to know without this structured array.
0: Yeah. Well, if you're depending on me, you're in a hopeless, hopeless situation. I mean, I'm just beginning this conversation, and I'm not qualified to carry it to the ends it's got to be carried. But there are organizations. For example, John Gilmore is one of the leaders of the Electronic Frontier Foundation, EFF. And Gilmore has now devoted his life to fighting these battles, understanding the tech that they're doing and the tech that you have done, and trying to protect the one from the other. And so there are organizations you can easily become involved with. You know, obviously, they're on the web. But more than being on the web, they run events and gather people in ways that can have an effect. And so I'm going to do my work to try to translate this, but my job has been to translate what you do to them, because I speak their language. Right? I'm qualified. I have all the credentials I need to speak to them, but it's embarrassing for somebody with my credentials to stand up at an SD conference and try to tell you anything about what you do. You have the credentials to understand that. So I'm writing things to speak to them. If that helps you, please take it. I mean, buy the book, but take the ideas and use them. But we need more of you, right? We need more John Gilmores, not more lawyers.
1: Thank you.
2: I'm certainly no fan of lawyers, and I've certainly heard some ridiculous patent suits, but you talked also about the issues of basically Microsoft going off and maybe doing some anti-competitive things because of their monopolistic-like power. But one could argue that, you know, if it was a hardware arena, they couldn't do that because when they took this idea from here or there, they'd have to pay whoever owned the patent for it. So, I mean, yeah, it's, patents aren't great, but on the other hand, you know, the lack of really strong intellectual property in software allows people like Microsoft to come in and take a good idea and rewrite their own version of the code and crush whoever it is that came up with that idea. So what's the answer?
0: Right. So people who defend patents, and I think this is a strong argument, point to particular examples of cases where inventors come up with something, which is the next great idea, and big guys can just come in and crush them and steal the idea, and don't patents help the small guy against the big guy?
2: Right. I'm an example of the database arena where one of the first people on the Mac platform made a database that you could throw pictures in, right? That was really cool. Well, they don't even exist anymore. I forget the name of the company, but that's, you know, now you can do that, right?
0: Yeah. So here's why it's a complicated question. There's obviously pictures. There's a picture on one side of what good patents can do. And there's a picture on another side of the harm that patents can do. So when I stand before you and talk about patents, I'm not saying it's obvious that we ought to get rid of patents. All that I'm saying is obvious is that we don't understand how they function in software, especially given that we have this huge amount of software that was written before anybody was trying to figure out what prior art was in this context. And so all that, you know, it's a very small request from the government that they evaluate the good that patents will do here and decide that it does more good than harm, especially in contexts like business method patents where you would think that there's a sufficient incentive to be inventive just to sell more books, for example, rather than get a one-click patent from the government. Especially in that context, and especially in contexts where sequential and complementary innovation occurs, that's software. At least, you know, if patents are supposed to be for a, quote, limited time, you tell me what the effective, quote, limited time is when the patent is 20 years long in the context of software.
2: You're right. Maybe the answer in software should be 3 years or something.
0: Maybe. I mean, right. Yeah. But the point is, we haven't even gotten to the stage of getting them to see that they need to think about this. Now, there are people, Congressman Boucher from Virginia, Rick Boucher, who is trying to get people in Washington to think about this in a systematic way. But he's the exception, you know. And the point is, unless they understand that this is a serious issue, you know, if you read the testimony when the Patent Office was first talking about this, they came out here, I think it's in this convention center, they came out here and they asked software developers, what do you think about the idea of software patents? And this extraordinary collection of companies, you know, like Adobe was one of the strongest, stood up and said, this will harm innovation in our field. You know, it's not because they didn't understand the benefit. They said, we understand the benefit, but there's benefit and harms. And we think, looking at the net, it's negative. That's all I want, people to make that evaluation. And the point is the government didn't listen to that initially. They said, we've been issuing patents forever, so we should continue to issue patents forever again. That's the thinking that has to be, that's the unthinking that has to be rethought.
3: As your talk suggested, there was once seemed to be a concept in the law of the common carrier of a clear separation between the providers of the content, the creators of the content, and those that deliver it physically. That concept seems to have been lost in the past couple decades. Yeah. Does it still have any relevance?
0: Well, this is what I meant by this obscure kind of Blade Runner reference, right? Remember in Blade Runner where they slowly come to see the machines as humans, and the real struggle is like, what do we do now that, you know, it turns out I didn't rape a machine, I raped a woman, right? And how do I struggle with that idea? You know, that's a kind of moment of recognition. This is what's happening with the things you call common carriers, because the Court of Appeals in the D.C. Circuit is saying, I understand in one sense these are wires that are delivering electrons. That's what they do, right? Just like the electricity grid delivers electrons. But look at the nature of these electrons. These are also electrons that speak. They deliver pictures. They're also telephone conversations going on. So the more we understand the character of this as speech, the more we recognize it as the free speech that's protected by the First Amendment. And so it changes from just a bunch of wires delivering electricity to a moment of recognition. Oh my God, this is the press in the 21st century. Now, you know, it's easy for them to get to that position because a lot of high-prow lawyers are trying to get them to see, oh, no, we deserve the First Amendment just like the Nazis do. You know, so give AT&T the First Amendment just like the Nazis got the First Amendment. And I'm just making a purely legal prediction. They will win that argument. And that's why it becomes extraordinarily important for us to begin to think about ways to build in norms and platforms and physical layer where that kind of control can't be exercised. And here's the key. Spectrum, right? Spectrum. As many of you, I'm sure, know, spectrum can be the access to spectrum can be architected, so it's analogous to access to spectrum on the internet in the sense that it's a commons spread spectrum or ultra-wideband technologies make it easy for everybody to get access and use it. Some people predict that, in fact, you could structure it. Tim Shepard has a wonderful paper to show you could structure it so you could actually increase capacity by increasing the number of users. That's a way of architecting spectrum so that it becomes a resource for innovation, just like the internet was a resource for innovation. But instead of architecting it like that, the government is increasingly racing to sell off spectrum to private owners. They're increasingly trying to change it from this commons to property. Now, when they succeed in doing that, which they're doing as quickly as they can, then the spectrum owners will say, oh, we have First Amendment rights too. Can't architect spectrum to be open either, right? Now, I understood it when AT&T said, we spend billions of dollars laying the wires and therefore we get the right to control it. But nobody spent billions of dollars to create the radio spectrum, right? It was there. And this, what's happening is that they're creating this completely artificial system of rights to sell off the spectrum, and then once they do that, they'll stand up and say the First Amendment guarantees them the right to architect that however they want. Now, this is the battle. We ought to be having this battle now, but the point is nobody even gets it. That spectrum is something we ought to be arguing about, not whether the government should allocate it or the market should allocate, but whether it should be allocated like that or not, whether it should be open or free. That's not a debate we're having. And by the time anybody wakes up to it, it'll be over, and the Constitution will guarantee we can't do anything about it. That's the reality here.
4: Thank you.
5: Professor Lessig, regardless of what copyright law says, it's certainly the case that copyright holders believe that they should have the right to control their protected works, and very soon they will have the technological ability to protect those rights on their own without needing to resort to the courtroom. I'm referring, of course, to secure media technologies backed by strong cryptography. And the use of such technologies could, in fact, go beyond current copyright law and allow property to be protected beyond the 70-year limit, forbid fair use, all that sort of stuff. Believing, as you apparently do, that copyright law has been overextended, would you support legislation to limit or forbid the use of such technology?
0: Well, let's start with, do I support limits? Absolutely, right? I mean, you know, in this, when I first thought about this problem in this copy, in this book that came out 2 years ago, this chapter on copyright, that your argument, I mean, you said it much more succinctly and eloquently than I, but you're not a lawyer, so, you know, suffer the handicaps I do, made exactly your argument that, you know, people talk about copyright is dead in cyberspace. That's absurd. What are you talking about? The technologies that we could develop here for controlling content are much more effective than the technologies that law provides. And if you really believe that that copyright ought to be a balance between access and control, then the future is not going to be a future of copyright. It's a future of copy duty. What duties are there to make works available or make access to work available? So I fundamentally believe that there is a need for people to have the right to exercise some kind of, get access to some kind of works when it's not protected by copyright law. Now, there's a woman from Washington, she teaches at Georgetown, Julie Cohen, who created something that people coined the Cohen theorem. The Cohen theorem is that you should have a constitutional right to hack any protection system so as to get access to the work in a way which would be consistent with copyright law. So I should have a constitutional right to hack it for fair use, or should I have a constitutional right to hack it once its limited term has ended, or I should have a constitutional right to hack it and use it in ways which are consistent with the protections of copyright law. That's not to say you should be allowed to hack it and pirate it. It's just copyright law should be as should define the baseline, and technology shouldn't go above it. Now, Cohen's theorem, I think, is a nice one here, but the point is to realize the reality of the legislation. The Digital Millennium Copyright Act makes it a crime for you to develop technologies that enable others to crack copyright protection systems, even if the crack would be considered fair use under copyright law. So, when I wrote my book and I talked about code as law, I meant it as a metaphor. But Congress was quick and kind to me to change my metaphor into a reality, because now, under the Digital Millennium Copyright Act, code is literally law. If you crack the code, you've broken the law. And this is completely outside of the understanding of what the balance of copyright law is supposed to be about. So I at least believe people ought to have the right to hack it. Now, whether legislation should do it is a secondary question. I think eventually maybe that's what's necessary, but I don't think we understand it enough now to understand how best to achieve the protection. But yes, there should be that right, and if legislation is what's necessary to get it, then we need legislation.
5: Thank you, Professor Lessig.
4: Thank you for the great talk. My aspect on your talk was more global, kind of on the earth, and you centralized on the U.S. economy and control. And my question is, do you see the same pattern going on the global economy of innovation and control as well? And do you see any kind of anti-pattern in the global economy to the, let's say, Napster litigation?
0: Yeah, are you Israeli?
4: Yeah.
0: Yeah, so I first got this issue at a conference in Israel. And there was a bunch of lawyers who stood up from a really great law firm, Arel Manella. They stood up and they were talking about American patent law. This is a law firm that defended the Stack litigation. I mean, so they've had a long history in patent law. And they made a series of presentations. And then the huge screen opened up in the back, and an American congressman, who of course didn't have time to come to this conference, but he sent his video instead, started talking to the Israelis. And he literally shook his fingers at the Israelis. And he said, "You have got to stop violating our law, or we will do something about it." The Israelis were a little bit shocked. Then they started asking questions. Well, what kind of law are you talking about? And they started outlining, all the patents that apply just, technically in the United States, but because of the effect of the Internet, are really effectively regulations for the whole world. And at a certain stage, an Israeli stood up and said, "What right do you have to be controlling innovation outside of your own borders like that? By what right?" And the reality is, we're America. We say, "What do you mean, what right? We're America." And so the effect of our law is, of course, to regulate the whole world. Now, sometimes that's a good thing. Most of the most important innovations that built the Internet, even though Donald Davies in England came up with many of these ideas, they actually were built in the United States. So we affected the world by giving them the Internet. But interestingly now, lawyers come in and say, "This platform that enabled innovation both by the small guy and the big guy, and both by the American and the non-American, this is not a great idea. We need patents. We're going to layer patents on top of this, and what that will tend to do is benefit the large company over the small, because the large company can afford the patent, the lawyers that follow the patents around. And it will benefit the American over the non-American, because you guys have access to 1,000 law firms all around you, right? What does the Israeli do, right?" And so how interesting. Originally, we level the playing field. Now lawyers come in and re-skew the field for big American against small non-American. So what right do we have to do that? This is the burden of being the most powerful nation in the world. We don't talk about rights anymore.
4: My question was, do you see any anti-patterns to the globalization control that the U.S. is trying to inflict on the whole global economy?
0: I do see some. I think Europe has, this battle over software patents and business method patents in Europe has actually been an interesting battle. When I was in Europe last year for the year, and at the beginning of the year, we thought it was lost. There would be no resistance to it at all. But in fact, software people, coders, actually did something to make the nations realize that this wasn't an obvious and good thing to explode patent protection in this context, and they actually slowed the adoption of these technologies in an important way. So I think Europeans and other nations, to the extent they remind the United States about the United States' original balanced conception of intellectual property. They say, you're marching around the world talking about perfect intellectual property control. That's not your history, United States. That's not the framers' idea of the intellectual property. Let's continue to talk about balance in intellectual property. If more countries said that to the United States, I think we could imagine this being limited. But the fact is, we live in a world where third world nations are told, we're not going to worry about your civil rights so much, but unless you have intellectual property protections, you're not going to get your loans renewed, right? So this is the first thing they worry about, and the consequence of that is that this vision of intellectual property spreads quite powerfully around the world.
4: Thank you.
6: Hi.
0: Hi.
6: You actually just answered my question, but I had an observation to make with respect to the patents, which is that regardless of what the term is, the overall overhead of applying for patents and whatnot seems to be very high, cumbersome. And one of the central themes of this conference has actually been decreasing that kind of cumbersomeness in programming. And even if you just throw innovation out the window, that just the basic operation of what we do tends to be inhibited by that.
0: I'd never seen it sort of directly related to the obvious problems you're dealing with, but you're exactly right. It's the obvious point. Overhead here will tax innovation. It will make it so you don't do as many things. That's the real fear I think many people have. That's a great observation.
6: Thanks.
7: We just went through a series of court cases on the encryption on DVDs, and that's in the past. What could we have done differently as a group from the technical side to have assisted in people understanding the points that were in that case?
0: Yeah. Well, it's not quite in the past. I think one of the greatest events in the history of this litigation has been that I convinced, well, not me alone, I don't want to take credit. Actually, EFF had a big role in this, convinced my dean at Stanford Law School, Kathleen Sullivan, who's a world-class constitutional scholar and First Amendment scholar, to volunteer pro bono take on this litigation, and she will argue the case to the Second Circuit on May 1st. And when she stands up, the Second Circuit will look at her and say, this is not, some freak, or this is not some hired gun. This is somebody who understands the First Amendment and is speaking with credibility. Now, I think what could have happened earlier on was that efforts could have been made to make it so Corley, or Emmanuel Goldstein, as he refers to himself, was not seen as some freak, some sort of outlier, some sort of crazy who was really keen on undermining the world, or, conspiracy in the way that his namesake, Emmanuel Goldstein, was, right? If people had made it clear that the technological issues at stake by that litigation, affected everything you do, right? Your ability to experiment and to understand technological systems is affected by this. If it made it ordinary, rather than, as the government has succeeded, making it seem like hackers are all criminals, that could have had a much more powerful effect in the litigation. Now, I don't think it's over yet, and we're going to continue to fight this to the Supreme Court. But the recording industry in Hollywood have been very smart to litigate this now, because right now, ordinary people don't get what's at stake. And right now, you guys are too busy coding. Maybe the slowdown will give you more time to get involved in some other issues, but I agree. That's what the question should be. How can you change the way people view this?
8: Thank you.
9: I'd just like to know what you think about the possibility that copyrights actually stifle usage. I was watching a football game that involved the University of Wisconsin, and not once did I hear the band play on Wisconsin. I understand that song is no longer owned by the university, and I wonder how copywriting that song benefits the original owner of that work.
0: Yeah, I mean, so in general, there's skepticism about whether copyrights benefit, how copyrights benefit. I'm personally litigating a case called Eldred versus Reno, or Eldred versus Ashcroft. This is a challenge to what we refer to as the Mickey Mouse Protection Act. 11 times in the past 40 years, Congress has extended the term of existing copyrights. Now, you know, the idea of copyrights is we give you a promise of a government-backed monopoly in exchange for you doing something for us. But the one thing we know about that little formula, that little logic, is that it's prospective only, right? No matter what we do to Hawthorne, Hawthorne is not going to produce anything else. So a retrospective extension of copyright has no connection to what copyright is supposed to be about. It's just a way of expanding the pie that existing producers have, not about increasing incentives to produce. So we're trying to challenge at least that particular part to get the court to recognize the copyright should only be permitted where it's actually creating incentives to produce something. So far, the court said no. Basically, whatever Congress wants is fine with us. We're not going to second-guess Congress. And it's not quite clear. I mean, I think ultimately, if we got to the Supreme Court, we would win this, because the Supreme Court, bizarrely, always gets these cases right. But I think it should force us to, in general, ask exactly your question. What good is it doing? Right? So I'm just finishing a book which I should have been finishing today, but instead I get the chance to talk to you. Begins with the story of a film director, and he describes how copyright law has changed in film directing. He said, you know, when he started, when you would shoot a scene, if there's something in the background that the average person would realize, then you had to get clearance for it. Now the rule is, you shoot a scene, if there's anything in the background that anybody could recognize, you've got to get clearance for it, which means that all filming is done with gaggles of lawyers on the scene, basically looking at everything as it's being shot and saying, no, turn the camera this way. No, that can't be in that. Oh, no, reshoot that because that truck drove by or Wisconsin was played in the background, right? Now, you look at this and you think, who could possibly have thought of such an absurd system? Like, why would any intelligent person establish this rule that what happens to be in a film in the background, you've actually got to go clear before you can use? But this is the natural progression of this system of control, this mentality of control that has defined copyright law. And in that case, and in your case, and in many cases, no doubt it's excessive. But we don't have anybody resisting it. No political movement resists it. You know, so most Americans think Disney should own Mickey Mouse from now until time immemorial. And they don't even notice the irony when Disney says, we get to own Mickey Mouse forever, but we're going to make a movie called Hunchback of Notre Dame that insults the Hugo estate. But okay, it's fine. It's in the public domain. We get to use it. Right? Like, public domain is just what Disney gets to take. Nothing that Disney produces gets to go into the public domain. But most Americans don't get that. I don't care. I think, of course, Mickey Mouse is Disney's, should always be Disney's. And that reflects that we, as a culture, have changed our views about this in a way that allows the maximalists, the copyright maximalists, to have their way. And I predict that's the way it'll be.
10: Professor Lessig, just a comment. I have to agree with your call to say that the coders have to stand up. From my personal opinion, I happen to be CTO of Tredix AG, which is a German company, and I did sign up and into the anti-software patents to the European Union Parliament, and it does make a difference. So my call is, guys, you got to stand up.
0: Yeah. Okay, last question, or maybe not last question. I mean,
8: My question actually comes as it crosses between the layers of physical, logical, and content. And the first one as it relates is the construction of peer-to-peer as it moves in back into the original structure of the internet of computers relating to one another, which was modified in layer two of what I'd call the internet, where we went to this stupid structure of client-server in this highly distributed environment, moving back into layer three, which is going to be the re-innovation of all these computers out there sharing themselves together. How is that going to relate? And then I just had these two questions that showed up underneath it. One is, how do we relate this element of copyright / patents with the other side being denial of service attacks and being able to restrict that content from moving to the other one? And I think I forgot the third one.
0: Yeah. So peer-to-peer obviously is the promise that the original end-to-end architecture imagined, now enabled by really powerful ends as well as smart ends, right? So it obviously is connected to this original architecture. The unfortunate fact is, the first time the law got to think about peer-to-peer, it got to think about it in the context of copyright. And so a very strong precedent has been established that says that if you have an understanding that your peer-to-peer structures might be used for illegal purposes, we're going to step in and regulate them. Now, that legal precedent will have an effect on the willingness of venture capitalists to get into certain type of peer-to-peer technologies. And they'll restrict the willingness to get into peer-to-peer technologies because no venture capitalist wants to buy a lawsuit. And so even though peer-to-peer is not Napster, and it's not even interesting if you just think about Nutella, the full range of peer-to-peer technologies here now has to think about what they're enabling and how it complies with the law. And that's a tax on the opportunity for the innovation that's going to happen there. Now, the other side of your question, which I think is exactly right, you know, we've got to think creatively about, you've got to think creatively about. Obviously, governments are not going to sit back as awful things are done on the network, right? There are awful things on the network, and they ought to be regulated. When the network's used to abuse children, when the network's used to steal, when the network is used to cause damage, you know, all of these things should be regulated. But in order to know how to regulate them so that the regulations don't have harmful effects on innovation generally or harmful effects in other contexts of the internet, you need a really smart regulator, one who understands how the technical and legal interact. Instead of the idiot regulator, right, we wanted dumb networks, but we got dumb regulators, the idiot regulator who just thinks, well, I'll just pass a law, or I'll just enforce an injunction, or I'll just file a lawsuit. And so because there's not this communication, there's not a sufficient sensitivity to how we could actually advance legitimate state ends that require regulation, and I, you know, not a libertarian in that sense, I think there are those state ends that require litigation, regulation, without harming the potential which the internet promised. And that's that requires you guys to teach us something, not us to take over your world. So thank you very much.

a lot of care. Don't mind the dollar figure. Don't think I'll never have. The doctor really skipped me when he said, good Lord above the sun, show around me needing you some.